Hello and welcome to the DJ Lucky Minis show. I'm your host, Pace Weikamp, also known as DJ Lucky Minis, live this week from Budapest, playing you some wonderful tracks. It's been over 100 degrees almost every day here during this massive European heat wave, and as I know, it's been super rainy and not the best weather in Indy, so hopefully today I'll play you some good music to be outside, enjoy the music and the weather, and get out of that rain and get out of that funk. That was Maureen by Sade, and we'll be continuing the show today with De La Soul's I Know.

fuck don't have to worry about me squashing other deals, cause they've already been squished. Freeze the frame of our moves the same, wish we can continue right behind the bush. You'll stay with me, I know this, and not because of all my earthly

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About those other Jennies I reckoned with, lost them all like a homework excuse. This time the magic number is two, 'cause it takes two, not three, to seduce. My destiny of love is brought to an apex.

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Like to be at the cut of a rim. Taking his filth to the rim as in brim. Squeeze your stoop like Betty Boop, then make camel alphabet soup and spell plump ones within. Forward march to the save when transistors go play. Coming to bed is the move. Dolby sound will be in top crown when I put the needle into your groove.

That was Bicicleta by Marcos Valle, a favorite of the DJ Lucky Man show over the years that I'm sure you would recognize if you've been listening to the show for a while. And I'm, of course, your host, DJ Lucky Menace. Thank you so much for tuning into my show this week. And as I said, I hope you're enjoying the weather and helping yourself to a day out or a night out without the rain. 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

That was Down by Slock of the Beat Child, another one of my absolute favorites. And you're tuned in to the DJ Lucky Minnis Show. 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

0: is Democracy Now.
1: That movement to get money out of politics, put money in your pocket, pass Medicare for all, it is a big movement. What we showed is that the power of our many is greater than the power of their money.
0: We'll go to Michigan to speak with Dr. Abdul El Sayed, now the Democratic nominee for Senate. He's taking on the Democratic establishment and the Trump-endorsed Republican nominee Mike Rogers in the general election. And to Kansas to speak with State Senator Cindy Holscher, the Democratic nominee for governor in Kansas. She's pushing for a statewide moratorium on new data centers.
2: What I won't do, though, is I won't be pushing and supporting programs and policies that sell us out to corporations or billionaires.
0: But first, Acting Attorney General Todd Blanche made private assurances to anti-abortion activists that the Trump administration is working to stop abortion in every state.
3: Rest assured that we're working, you know, hand in hand with HHS and the FDA and the White House and President Trump's team to get permanent solutions so that the Dobbs decision becomes permanent in every single state.
0: We'll speak to the nation's abortion access correspondent, Amy Littlefield. And finally, playwright Cesar Alvarez will be with us to talk about The Potluck, a musical about the 1979 Greensboro massacre in which five protesters were killed by the Ku Klux Klan. Cesar himself was named after two of the victims. All that and more coming up. Welcome to Democracy Now!, democracynow.org, The War and Peace Report. I'm Amy Goodman. President Trump signed two new executive orders aiming to restrict birthright citizenship. The move comes months after the Supreme Court rejected Trump's earlier effort to abolish birthright citizenship, a right that's enshrined in the 14th Amendment to the Constitution. White House advisor Stephen Miller spoke at the signing ceremony.
4: The president is using his authority as commander-in-chief to sign first an executive order using the new ruling the Supreme Court issued to expand the definitions of people who are ineligible for birthright citizenship. That includes, for example, alien enemies of the United States, members of foreign terrorist organizations, and large categories of people who lobby and act on behalf of foreign governments.
0: A second executive order targets so-called birth tourism. The American Civil Liberties Union blasted Trump's move, saying, quote, birthright citizenship is guaranteed by the Constitution. No additional executive order can change the meaning of the Constitution, the ACLU said. Republican Senator Lisa Murkowski of Alaska has announced she will vote against Todd Blanche to be attorney general. His confirmation now hinges on the vote of Louisiana Republican Senator Bill Cassidy, whom Trump helped defeat in a primary. Earlier this week, Republican Senator Susan Collins of Maine said she'll vote against Blanche. In a statement today, Murkowski said, quote, I take issue with the handling of the release of the Epstein files, the sweeping immunity protections granted to the president, his family, and their businesses, the statements that have been made to anti-abortion groups, and the repeated targeting of individuals ranging from former administration staff to sitting U.S. senators, unquote. Blanche is Trump's former personal attorney. Even if the Senate does not confirm Blanche, he could stay in his current role as acting attorney general. We'll have more on Blanche after headlines. The Washington Post reporting President Trump clashed with Defense Secretary Pete Hegseth last week during a meeting at Camp David. The Post reports Trump wanted to know why he'd apparently been misled about how the war in Iran led to the Pentagon facing extreme munitions shortages, particularly in long-range guided missiles and air defense interceptors. On Monday, Trump publicly denied the U.S. was facing a munitions shortage, but at the same time, he called for

0: long-term jail sentences, unquote, for those suspected of leaking information about U.S. weapon supplies. Saudi Arabia, Turkey, and Pakistan have signed a joint defense agreement stating any armed attack against any one of the three states shall be regarded as an attack against them all, unquote. Turkish President Tayyip Erdogan and Pakistani Prime Minister Shahbaz Sharif traveled to Mecca to sign the agreement with Saudi Crown Prince Mohammed bin Salman. The deal comes at a time when Iran is threatening more attacks on energy infrastructure in the region if Gulf leaders don't use their leverage to press President Trump to end the war on Iran. Meanwhile, in Israel, the head of the Mossad has fired two top officials at the spy agency over a failed plan to topple Iran's government. One of the fired officials headed Mossad's intelligence directorate. The other was the head of the agency's Iran division. In news from Yemen, Houthi fighters killed at least 30 Yemeni forces aligned with Yemen's Saudi-backed government. The deaths occurred when the Houthis launched missile and drone attacks on Yemeni military camps. Al Jazeera described the attack as the fiercest military escalation in Yemen since 2022. Three human rights groups say Israel committed a war crime by intentionally targeting and killing the Lebanese journalist Amal Khalil in April. Her colleague and photojournalist Zineb Farage was also critically injured in the same strike. On Thursday, Human Rights Watch, Amnesty International, and the Lebanese rights group, The Legal Agenda, released separate investigations into the attack. The reports found Israel had knowledge that the journalists were civilians and that Israeli forces deliberately obstructed Lebanese medical teams from reaching them for hours, at one point firing stun grenades at Lebanese Red Cross workers. To see our coverage of this case, go to democracynow.org. President Trump's so-called Gaza Board of Peace has issued its first construction contract for a military outpost in Gaza to house 150 Moroccan troops. Meanwhile, UNICEF reports at least 300 Palestinian children have been killed in Gaza since Israel agreed to a so-called ceasefire that began in October. UNICEF's regional director in the Middle East said, quote, a ceasefire that leaves an average of one child dead each and every day is failing children, unquote. Earlier this week, a sixth grader in Gaza named Khaled Al-Ashram was reportedly struck by direct fire from Israeli troops while he was sitting at his school desk. A bullet pierced his hand and wrist. In Tennessee, two-term Republican Representative Andy Ogles has lost his House primary in a major upset. Former State Agriculture Commissioner Charlie Hatcher won the race with 53% of the vote. Ogles lost despite being backed by Trump. Meanwhile, in Memphis, State Representative Justin Pearson easily won the Democratic House primary after running a campaign focused in part on opposing the construction of large artificial intelligence data centers. A New Mexico judge has ordered Meta, the parent company of Facebook and Instagram, to pay $567 million to a fund aimed at addressing the social media giant's role in a worsening mental health crisis among teens and children. This comes in addition to the $375 million that a New Mexico jury ordered Meta to pay in the same case. In March, the jury found the company had knowingly harmed children and concealed sexual exploitation on its platforms. To see our coverage of the case, go to democracynow.org. The Senate Homeland Security Committee, led by Rand Paul, has voted to hold Dr. Anthony Fauci in contempt of Congress. During a recent hearing, Fauci invoked the Fifth Amendment more than 100 times when questioned about his handling of the COVID-19 pandemic and the origins of the coronavirus. Senator Paul has said he may send the contempt resolution directly to the Justice Department. Democratic Senator Maggie Hassan of New Hampshire criticized the move to hold Dr. Fauci in contempt.
1: The goal was to wait for Dr. Fauci to make any kind of misstatement and then have a weaponized Department of Justice file criminal charges for that new statement that would not have been covered by the pardon, leaving Dr. Fauci little choice but to invoke his constitutional right to not walk directly into a trap.
0: The Trump administration's announced plans to overhaul Head Start, the nation's early education and nutrition program for children living in poverty. The proposed measure would rescind hundreds of federal regulations overseeing Head Start, including mandates to provide assistance for parents of children with disabilities. Advocates warn the move will completely gut Head Start, which was first enacted over 60 years ago under the Health and Human Services Department, now run by Robert F. Kennedy Jr. Annually, Head Start serves more than 700,000 children from birth to age 5. The Federal Communications Commission has voted to repeal the national cap on television station ownership in a move that could lead to greater media consolidation. The media group Free Press has announced plans to challenge the FCC's move. Jessica Gonzalez is co-chair of Free Press.
2: The FCC does not have authority to do this because that statute was set by Congress, and only Congress can change a law. So Free Press and allies plan to sue the FCC to halt this blatant attempt to hand over more media into the hands of Trump's oligarch cronies, and we believe that we will win.
0: And in a victory for academic freedom, the University of Minnesota has paid $250,000 settlement to the Israeli-American historian Roz Siegel after rescinding an offer to lead the university's Center for Holocaust and Genocide Studies. 2 years ago, the school had hired Siegel to lead the center, but rescinded the offer under pressure from donors who objected to Professor Siegel's accusation that Israel's committing genocide in Gaza. In a statement, Professor Siegel said, quote, "This settlement represents a successful refusal to accept the world of lies that blur an ongoing genocide and a commitment to continue the intertwined struggles for truth, justice, and accountability in Palestine and on our campuses," Dr. Roz Siegel said. And those are some of the headlines. This is Democracy Now!, democracynow.org, The War and Peace Report. I'm Amy Goodman in New York, joined by Democracy Now!'s Juan Gonzalez in Chicago. Hi, Juan.
3: Hi, Amy, and welcome to all of our listeners and viewers across the country and around the world.
0: Acting Attorney General Todd Blanche privately assured anti-abortion activists that the Trump administration is working to, quote, make Dobbs permanent, unquote, nationwide. He made the pledge on a call hosted by the White House Faith Office with the religious group Intercessors for America, which posted a recording of the call online. Blanche acknowledged the Trump administration's push to restrict abortion is moving slower than supporters want, but promised it was committed to stopping abortion across the country. On the call, Blanche also pledged to crack down on abortion pills.
4: Rest assured that we're working, you know, hand in hand with HHS and the FDA and the White House and President Trump's team to get permanent solutions so that the Dobbs decision becomes permanent in every single state.
0: In response, Democratic Senator Tina Smith of Minnesota said, quote, "Todd Blanche made clear in these secret calls with anti-choice activists that he wants to resurrect the Comstock Act, an antiquated anti-vice law from before women had the right to vote to ban sending medication abortion in the mail. Republicans will likely do what they always do and confirm Blanche's attorney general despite all of this. And once again, women across America will pay the price," the senator said. For more, we go to Boston, where we're joined by Amy Littlefield, Nation's abortion access correspondent. Her recent book is titled Killers of Roe, My Investigation into the Mysterious Death of Abortion Rights. Amy, welcome back to Democracy Now! Can you talk about the significance of this private, secret, and unclear what language to use, call that the acting Attorney General Todd Blanche had with anti-abortion activists, and what exactly he promised?
5: Right. I mean, it's a little hard to parse, Amy, exactly what he promised, because for someone who wants to be the chief law enforcement official in the United States, his words don't make a lot of legal sense. He talked about making the Dobbs decision permanent in every state. Well, Dobbs was a Supreme Court ruling that said states could make their own abortion policies. And it's not as if anti-abortion activists like the ones he was speaking to on the call were clamoring to make Dobbs permanent. That's not the issue. They're angry because Dobbs has not met their goal of ending all abortions across this country. And so I don't know if this was a private attempt by Blanche to try to placate those activists, even though in public he has not made this type of commitment, although he has, you know, made some allusions to potentially reviewing options to enforce the Comstock Act in his confirmation hearing. So fortunately, the intrepid reporters at Politico followed up with him and clarified with the Justice Department that he is talking about going after abortion pills by mail, which, of course, have been a lifeline for abortion access in the dozen or more states where abortion is banned.
3: And Amy, what specifically is the Comstock Act and what does it cover?
5: Right. So there are two different avenues, basically, that could be used here if Blanche is confirmed to go after abortion pills. One of them, and because he alluded to the FDA and HHS, that suggests perhaps he's going to use the FDA's ongoing purported safety review of mifepristone, the first drug that's used in a medication abortion protocol, to try to go after mifepristone by mail under supposed safety concerns, even though this is a drug that's been on the market for more than 25 years, has been studied more than 100 times. The other option, the nuclear option, is the Comstock Act. This is a nationwide, could serve, if abortion opponents are right in their reading of it, if the courts agree with their reading of it, could essentially be revived as a de facto nationwide abortion ban that would apply even in blue states. And that's because it banned the mailing of any lewd, lascivious, or filthy items. Now, I'm quoting from the law there, okay? And if this sounds like a law that dates back to the Ulysses S. Grant administration, that's because it is. This was brought forward by sexual purity crusaders who were angry about, you know, racy medical textbooks and also drugs and devices being used for contraception and abortion. So that's the context, the historical context of this law, right? It had not been used in litigation for almost a century when anti-abortion activists started trying to revive it in the wake of the Dobbs decision, because they understood that a zombie law that had been on the books since 1873 was their best shot at banning abortion across the country. So what the Comstock Act could be used to do is to try to stop the mailing of abortion drugs and devices. Now, if that were broadly interpreted, it could apply to latex gloves that might be used in an abortion or syringes. You know, it could be broadly interpreted to shut down not just mail order abortions, but also clinic-based care, depending on how it's read. And it's also important to note that the, you know, anti-vice crusaders who brought about this law originally used it to also go after information and speech, right? So the implications of this zombie law from the Victorian era are chilling indeed.
0: Amy, the Senate has voted 51-44 to confirm Dr. Erica Schwartz to head the CDC, the Centers for Disease Control and Prevention. During her confirmation hearing, Schwartz came under fire for saying, quote, abortion surveillance is absolutely critical. This is what she said.
2: Abortion surveillance is absolutely a critical component of what the CDC is currently doing. We also want to also make sure that certain states are not conflating emergency services and hiding abortions in that emergency services case definition. We need to make sure we're pulling out true abortions and making sure that we're really having clear case definitions regarding abortions so the data is actually accurate.
0: So that's Dr. Erica Schwartz, who's been confirmed as head of the CDC. Can you explain abortion surveillance, Amy Littlefield?
5: I mean, on the one hand, Amy, I want to make a joke about this, because find the hidden abortion sounds like a terrible board game that J.D. Vance makes his kids play on a Friday night. On the other hand, I think we have to take this very seriously, because if there's one lesson from the second Trump administration, it's that things that sound joke-worthy can very quickly become public policy and rule of law. And so what she's talking about here is weaponizing CDC data about the number of abortions that take place in the country every year, data that states report to the CDC, and somehow combing that data to look for hidden abortions. Now, What she's talking about here, Amy, are miscarriages. She's talking about emergency situations where people show up to the emergency room bleeding, maybe suffering from a fever. They need emergency care. And what's so egregious about her words here is that we know that people are dying precisely because of the fear of the type of surveillance she's talking about invoking, right? We know that doctors are delaying care for people suffering miscarriages. We know they're sending them home from hospitals. And we know that people like Portia Gamaze, people like Nevaeh Crane have died in states like Texas as a result, right? So to invoke this fear will have a chilling effect. And it just comes back to really the only law that matters when it comes to abortion access, Amy, across time and place. And it's one that I talk about in my book, Killers of Roe. Abortion bans do not stop abortion. We're seeing that now. The number of abortions has gone up since Dobbs because of abortion pills by mail, right? Abortion bans do not stop abortion. What they do is they kill and harm the people who need them.
3: And Amy, you mentioned that abortions have gone up. You were part of a recent podcast, The Post-Roe Surprise, More Abortions. Could you expound a little bit about that in the last minute we have left?
5: So this most recent episode of Reveal, we looked at the post-Roe surprise, which was more abortions. The number of abortions went up. And we look at three women who are integral to this landscape. One is Dr. Angel Foster, who runs a telemedicine service called The Map that's shipping 6,000 medication abortion kits per month. And they are serving states where abortion is banned, operating under laws that protect clinicians like her in states like Massachusetts. Then we look at Kristen Hawkins, the president of Students for Life, who I've been following around the country for the last several months. It's been a wild ride, and her efforts to pressure the Justice Department to revive the Comstock Act. And finally, we look at Lena, an abortion pill courier. Lena flies overseas, fills up her suitcase with enough medication abortion to undermine any state's abortion ban, flies back into the country, gets in her car with all these pills, turns up the music, listens to Taylor Swift, drives away, heads back home to her cat, and nobody has ever caught her. And this is going completely undetected, these sophisticated networks of circulating abortion pills person to person. No matter what the FDA tries to do with mifepristone, no matter what the Trump administration tries to do, whether it's the Comstock Act or not, people like Lena are out there serving other people in their community, friend to friend. These are pills that can be pressed into the palm of your hand. And the federal government has only dystopian options at its disposal to try to stop these drugs. And we may see those dystopian options and harms coming as a result. But the bottom line here is that because of people like Lena, they are not going to stop abortions in this country. As we know, these abortion bans only kill and harm the people who need abortions.
6: Amy Littlefield, Nation's abortion access correspondent, a journalist who focused on reproductive rights, health care, and religion. Her new book, Killers of Roe, My Investigation into the Mysterious Death of Abortion Rights. Amy recently contributed to the new episode for Reveal, headlined The Post-Roe Surprise, More Abortions. Coming up, we speak with the state senator Cindy Holscher of Kansas, now the Democratic nominee for governor. She's pushing for statewide moratorium on new data centers. Then Dr. El Sayed. And we'll talk about a play in New York about the 1979 massacre of protesters in Greensboro, North Carolina, a massacre committed by the Ku Klux Klan. Stay with us.
7: You'd never believe it. They ended apartheid in South Africa and elected Mandela president. The Berlin Wall came down and the Soviet Union broke up. There is this deadly disease that was killing mostly gay men. So the government acted like it didn't exist. But it did and still does. Terrorists attacked New York and D.C. and the World Trade Center collapsed. So we went to war again. There is this giant conversation happening on computers between nearly everyone on Earth. It is a mess and it's incredible. America had its first black president. A bunch of people took over a park near Wall Street for weeks, which forced everyone to start talking about income inequality on the national news.
6: Mandela from Cesar Alvarez's musical, The Potluck, We'll be joined by Cesar later in the broadcast. This is Democracy Now!, democracynow.org. I'm Amy Goodman with Juan Gonzalez as we turn to Kansas, where State Senator Cindy Holscher Tuesday won the primary to be the Democratic nominee for governor. She defeated State Senator Ethan Corson, who was backed by the outgoing Democratic Kansas Governor Laura Kelly. Overland Park Mayor Kurt Skoog was also in the race. Holscher's victory is seen as a defeat for establishment Democrats in the state. She'll now face the Republican Ty Masterson in November. Ty is the president of the Kansas State Senate and has been endorsed by President Trump. The fight over data centers became a defining issue of the Kansas race. This is State Senator Holscher and opponent State Senator Corson in a debate last month hosted by PBS Kansas.
8: With respect to data centers, Senator Holscher also continues to deliberately mislead you by not telling you that she voted for an incentive program to attract data centers to this state.
9: Things look a lot different a year after a bill was brought forward last year, and I have heard from the people. I'm not going to dig in on a bad vote. I'm going to listen to the people. I'm going to listen to the experts. We have to have guardrails in place to protect our resources and our communities.
6: For more, we go to Overland Park, Kansas, where we're joined by State Senator Cindy Holscher, the Democratic nominee for governor, who's proposed a statewide moratorium for new data centers. Congratulations on your victory on Tuesday, State Senator and gubernatorial nominee. Can you explain your platform and start with something that's become clear from polls across the country among Democrats and Republicans, the nationwide opposition to these AI data centers?
10: Mm-hmm. Yeah, thank you so much, Jamie, for having me. It's great to be here. And yeah, exactly. There's nationwide opposition to these new data centers, talking about the hyperscale versions that have been coming into states all across the nation. So in terms of my platform, the main focus really is on affordability in terms of addressing lack of access to affordable health care, child care, and housing, addressing our high property taxes, and making sure our schools are funded. But the data centers do come into play here in terms of affordability, because what we've seen happen across the nation as some of these facilities come into communities, we see they suck up the resources in terms of water. We see energy usage causing utility bills to skyrocket. So certainly not things that you want to have happen during an affordability crisis anyway, that you wouldn't want to have happen on any given day. But like I said, during an affordability crisis, even more of a concern. So what we've seen across Kansas, similar to what we've seen across the nation, is just this huge pushing back by communities. And I really noticed it this February and March, as I was doing town halls across the state, that the opposition quite adamant that they want to ensure guardrails are in place to prevent the exploitation of resources and people is really what it comes down to.
3: And Senator, I wanted to ask you on your position on immigration. The for-profit prison company Core Civic has announced the sale of its Leavenworth prison to ICE, likely negating months of legal battles by city officials to ensure humane treatment of immigrants detained there. Could you talk about that situation and your position on the administration's continued raids on immigrants?
10: Well, I've been part of that battle and was part of the battle pushing back against the reopening of that facility in Leavenworth. That was over a year in terms of the community pushing back and faith leaders pushing back. And I joined with them at council meetings and in Topeka, too, to protest and to push back. And, you know, what we saw happen there was really the result of Core Civic putting immense pressure on the community and threatening to sue and basically threatening to bankrupt the city in terms of the time frame that it would take for them to really, get what they wanted there in terms of all the pressure they were putting on the community. It's been an issue here in terms of the raids we've seen. Even though it's Kansas and people may think there's not much happening here in terms of ICE, we're seeing raids carried out in several communities across the state. I actually joined in several weeks ago. There was the threat of a raid at a Boys and Girls Club here close to my community. I joined with neighbors and stood outside that facility for 3 hours as a human deterrent to ensure that nothing would happen there. And here's the thing, I'm going to push back against the policies that Trump is pushing. I'm going to push back against the horrible policies that we're seeing to give ICE more power. But I'm going to pull every lever as governor to protect our neighbors. What we've seen here, Trump and ICE, they are overstepping their boundaries. And it's just wrong what we're seeing happen in our communities. And people are voicing concern. And I think several months ago, we heard people say things like, oh, it's not going to happen here, and they weren't very worried about. But now that they've seen these raids in their communities, it's really been an eye-opener.
6: Let me ask you about the Kansas voters rejecting a Republican-backed ballot measure that could have made it easier to ban abortion in the future. Mm-hmm. Though abortion did not appear on the ballot, the measure was about making members of the state Supreme Court electable by popular vote. Can you talk about how this seemingly technical issue became a proxy battle for the future of abortion rights in Kansas?
10: Certainly. Well, we know this. We had the vote in August of 2022 in terms of access to reproductive health care when the GOP was making an attempt to outlaw abortion here. So that was a big attempt on their part. That fell. It was defeated. I believe 60-40 was the vote. And so what we've seen since then is the continuation of this push to try to eliminate access to reproductive health care here in Kansas. So this was the latest round or the latest version of that attack. And with this particular amendment, you're right, it was in regard to changing the way Supreme Court justices are selected. Because essentially what the GOP figured is they can find ways to buy those positions if it's an election process, similar to what we've seen in terms of MAGA extremists taking over our legislature. What we've seen is a large amount of money poured into these elections. So essentially that's what they were hoping for, make it into an election system where Elon Musk or whoever else can come help buy these positions and then get the laws changed. So this was very much about abortion access, but also voting rights as well as funding of our schools, because those are three agenda items that the GOP has not been able to fulfill over the past few years. So again, this was an attempt to try to check the boxes on those three items through a different kind of backdoor attempt.
3: And Senator, Kansas was among four Midwestern states, along with Illinois, Michigan, and Wisconsin, that in 2018 flipped their governorships to Democrats. Mm-hmm. But now, this time around, the state is considered the most difficult electoral fight for Democrats to hold. What's your sense of when Kansas was under complete Republican rule in the Senate, House, and the governor's office?
10: Well, the fact of the matter is right now we have a supermajority in the legislature of GOP extremists. And I mean, you know, we have an affordability crisis and we have people who are struggling out there. Yet we aren't seeing those issues addressed. What we've seen in just this past session was two Charlie Kirk bills and a bathroom bill. I mean, that's not putting money in people's pockets. So we have a legislature, again, dominated by MAGA extremists that is not addressing the needs of the people. So what we've seen, too, is, again, this affordability crisis. As Kansas was looking at these issues and the legislature was seeing what was going on, their response has been continued giveaways to billionaires and corporations, which leaves regular people behind. And so when you hear people say the system's being rigged against us, yes, because again, we've seen this just replaying of big giveaways, tax breaks for the wealthy, and again, leaving regular folks behind.
6: Kansas State Senator Cindy Holscher Tuesday won the Democratic primary race. She is now the Democratic nominee for governor of Kansas. Coming up, we'll speak to the Democratic nominee for Senate in Michigan, Dr. Abdul El-Sayed. But first, playwright Cesar Alvarez will be with us to talk about the potluck their musical about the 1979 Greensboro massacre, in which five people were killed by the Ku Klux Klan. Cesar was named after two of the victims.

0: a capitalist, but I help activists do better work. I better get back to work. I have this high stakes meeting tomorrow.
1: Mandela from Cesar Alvarez's play, The Potluck. This is Democracy Now!, democracynow.org. I'm Amy Goodman with Juan Gonzalez. We turn now to The Potluck. It's a musical about the 1979 Greensboro massacre in which five protesters in North Carolina at an anti-Klan rally there were gunned down by the Ku Klux Klan and the American Nazi Party. Those killed were members of the Communist Workers' Party. 10 other activists were injured. No one was convicted, but a jury did find the Greensboro police liable for cooperating with the KKK in a wrongful death. In 2020, Greensboro City Council passed a resolution apologizing for the attack and the police department's complicity in the killings. Composer and playwright Cesar James Alvarez was born in Greensboro. A year after the murders, their parents were among the survivors of the massacre. In a tribute to their parents' murdered friends, Cesar is named for two of those who were killed. Cesar Cauce, a Cuban immigrant and union organizer, and James Waller, a pediatrician and president of the local textile workers' union. And this legacy and the weight of telling the story today form the backbone of Cesar Alvarez's new musical, The Potluck, presented by Soho Rep and Intar, currently playing at the Peter J. Sharp Theater in New York through this Sunday, August 9th. For more, we're joined by composer and playwright Cesar Alvarez. Cesar, I met you a few nights ago seeing this astounding play. You talk about, I mean, what you did with this play. It's so odd to say a massacre musical, but so many people don't even know what happened in 1979. And then your families, your own close connection to the victims.
2: Yeah, it was a real puzzle to figure out when I was kind of invited and asked by this commission to try to tell this story, because part of me wanted to just tell the story and tell the story, which is a story that's been so distorted over the years by the narratives around it, and also deal with the real fact of what it has meant to grow up in the aftermath of this state-sanctioned murder and to carry the name of these fallen comrades and to feel called to duty to somehow answer the work that they were doing. So the piece itself doesn't abandon the puzzle. It actually becomes a showing of that dilemma, which so many of us carry, of how do we heal from these traumas that have happened to our families and to our ancestries, and how do we answer the call in a way that's authentic and that actually is going to make a difference. The piece then becomes this kind of attempt, this ritual to unveil what teachings we can gain from this history.
3: And Cesar, I'm wondering if you could share what your parents told you as you were growing up about the massacre. And also, your musical is based on an annual survivors meeting in North Carolina where they have a potluck paella. Why this tradition, and how has this been part of the healing and reflection for survivors?
2: Yeah, I don't ever remember not knowing about the Greensboro massacre. I only remember a slow accumulation of new information. As I got older, I started to get more facts and more images. And at a certain point, I actually saw the footage. And so it's this strange experience of, it's always been in the background of my life. It's always been known to me that this is who I was named after and why I am even here. And so in a way, the piece became this untangling. And the potluck is this, yeah, it's an event that for the last 47 years, our community has come together and utilized this kind of technology of the potluck as a healing ritual. But the piece itself actually brings forth that architecture. And the architecture of the potluck is one that's so elemental In that it is a request that everyone come together and everyone bring what they have, and we're all going to meet each other at a shared goal, which is that we need to nourish one another and be together. And there's something that happens in a potluck, which is a clash, which is like a macaroni salad next to hand-rolled sushi. And it's not necessarily the ideal pairing. However, what ends up happening in the event is an acknowledgement of our difference and an acknowledgement of our shared goals. So the piece itself actually invokes the dissonance of what it means to be in solidarity and to be working together across difference for something that we all need. And I just find that idea and that practice, which was given to me as a gift by my community, is one that is absolutely essential if we're going to imagine a way forward in this moment of overlapping cataclysms.
1: Cesar,
2: how do we get together across difference?
1: Cesar,
2: how do we meet one another?
1: Cesar, if you can explain the police complicity, how did this massacre take place?
2: Well, this is a moment in the South when the Klan was really on the resurgence, and my parents were organizing textile mills and working together to kind of get the communities, the working class communities in Greensboro, organized around class consciousness and around improving their workforce, their work conditions, and they identified that the Klan was actually kind of operating as the fascist arm of the government in that way. And actually the government was in direct collusion with the Klan. They had paid informants in the Klan, and the Greensboro police handed the permit of the protest to the Klan and to the paid informants. And they vacated the premises when they knew the Klan was actually going to come in. And so the minute it happened, everyone knew in our community that they had been set up. And over years and years and years and years, including a Truth and Reconciliation Commission in Greensboro, this was all established as fact. But the reality is the government was utilizing this fascistic faction in order to do its bidding, which was to repress really, really radical thought around working class solidarity. And what ended up happening is these five heroes and really leaders were assassinated and targeted directly by the government and by this group. And the reverberations of this were massive through many, many, many communities and movement spaces. And the loss of these incredible leaders is still felt. And really with the piece, I'm trying to actually feel the loss, and also to ask them as martyrs in the spirit world, what do we have to learn, and how can we alchemize this into something that can do good for this moment?
3: And Cesar, the decision to show graphic footage from the documentary, because there was film footage of it, and to give your audience members the option to step out if they don't want to watch it, can you talk about that?
2: Yeah, we tried to do the piece where we just showed the footage because it felt really important for people to really actually confront what happened. It's a lot of people aren't necessarily in the space to be able to just see that in the context of a theater piece. And we tried it without the footage, and it was a huge loss because I think a lot of people couldn't access what had really gone down. And we created this the solution, which I'm really in love with, which is that in the piece, we ask people to decide whether they want to see the footage. It's a 7-minute clip that's in my mother's documentary, Red November, Black November. Or if they want to step outside and honor the five in a different way. And so what we end up doing is a simultaneous events, which one is a ritual and one is a real encounter with the video footage and the truth of what happened. And then we come back together, which again is a moment of solidarity and is acknowledgement that in movement spaces and in organizing, we can't at all access the same things, but we have to be able to figure out how to create multiplicity, multiple ways through, because we have a shared goal, which is to alchemize this tragedy, to learn from it, and get to move forward better than we were before. And so in the piece, we ask you to decide. And we ask you also not to judge people's decisions. Let people figure out how they're going to navigate their own way. And but the reality is you can't experience the whole piece unless you come twice, because they're actually two different paths through the story.
1: Cesar, you're named after two of the five victims. Your father in the play is played by Ruben Flores. He has the most powerful song. Talking to his best friend, Cesar, who you're named for, who was killed, about what he's missed in life. I wanted to play once again, a bit of that song. Do you want to introduce it for everyone?
2: Yeah, I think that, you know, my whole life growing up, I always thought about these five as kind of saints. And I think I didn't know them. I only got to hear about them, hear how wonderful they were, hear how brilliant they were, hear how committed they were to imagining a world that would work better for all of us. And the gift of this piece was that I actually got to think in an imaginative space and in a spiritual space, what would I say to them? What could I say to them, and what might they say back? And then in going through that process, I actually got to ask my dad that very question, which opened up this whole heart journey for him about, oh my God, there's so many things I would want to tell my friend about what's gone wrong and what's gone right, and how amazing it is that something like Mandela could be elected president, which at the time in the 70s would have seemed like science fiction to them. And so it kind of creates this moment of, you really don't know what's going to happen in history. You really don't know what can be possible in movement spaces. And this moment of my dad wanting to share that with his friend becomes a really, really important touchstone in the piece.
1: And while your name is Cesar Alvarez, they called him Caesar, right? His real name was Caesar.
2: Yeah, they did.
1: And you even joke about that in the film. But just let's hear a little from that film. Let's hear a little of that song. Again, it is performed by Ruben Flores.
4: We were really following liberation movements all over, especially in Latin America and South Africa.
5: Can you just, like, talk to him as though he's here?
4: You'd never believe it. They ended apartheid in South Africa and elected Mandela president.

0: It is a mess and it's incredible. America had its first black president. A bunch of people took over a park near Wall Street for weeks, which forced everyone to start talking about income inequality on the national news. You would have thought it was great. Also, the economy nearly collapsed in 2008. There is this thing called a meme, which is a self-replicating idea. So things spread fast, now in ways that are both good and bad, I suppose. Cars can drive themselves if you can afford one of those. Phones and cameras and computers are all one thing and about the thickness of a few dimes. And we communicate with hieroglyphs instead of words sometimes. The earth is warming up because of pollution. And
1: Ruben Flores singing Mandela from Cesar Alvarez's play, a musical called The Potluck. It's being presented by Soho Rep and Intar at the Peter J. Sharp Theater in New York City until Sunday, August 9th. We want to thank Cesar Alvarez for joining us. This is Democracy Now!, democracynow.org, The War and Peace Report. I'm Amy Goodman with Juan Gonzalez. As we turn now to Dr. Abdul El-Sayed, the winner of Tuesday's Democratic Senate primary in Michigan, and a major blow to the Democratic establishment and AIPAC. Abdul El-Sayed won the primary despite being vastly outspent by his opponent, Congressmember Haley Stevens. Pro-Israel and pro-corporate super PAC spent over $60 million to oppose Abdul El-Sayed, a former public health official who campaigned on a platform of Medicare for all, ending military aid to Israel, and getting money out of politics. He'll face the Trump-endorsed Republican nominee, former Congressman Mike Rogers, in November's general election. If Dr. El-Sayed wins, he would become the first Muslim senator in the country. At a rally in Nevada after the primary, President Trump accused Dr. El-Sayed of hating Jewish people and Israel and said, quote, when I watch Abdul, well, this is President Trump in his own words.
2: When I watch Abdul, he's full of shit.
1: Dr. Abdul El-Sayed was born and raised in the Detroit area to Egyptian immigrant parents, called out Republicans on Wednesday, including his opponent Mike Rogers, after the National Republican Senatorial Committee issued a statement that referred to him by his full name, Abdulrahman Muhammad El-Sayed.
3: They think they want to use my whole name against me. Mike, listen, man, if you can't say the name, it's Abdulrahman, keep the name out your damn mouth. Yeah. I'll be happy to give you lessons.
1: For more, we're joined now from Ann Arbor, Michigan, by Dr. Abdul El-Sayed, the Democratic nominee for Senate in Michigan. Welcome to Democracy Now!, Dr. El-Sayed. Can you talk about your victory and what it means, and what it means the next day to stand with your Democratic opponents as you all came together for the general election in November?
4: Amy, thank you so much for having me. We're honored and excited to have earned 750,000 stakes in democracy from folks across the state of Michigan who believed that our message to get money out of politics, put money in pockets, pass Medicare for all, is the way forward for our state and for our country. It's an answer to the challenges that they face. We came through an unprecedented amount of outside spending against us, nearly $70 million, got outspent 11-1. But the power of our message and the power of the people who carried it up and down our state, knocking 200,000 doors in the last 2 weeks of the campaign alone, they made the difference for us. We have an opportunity now, though, to unite around the opportunity that unites us all, which is way bigger than any differences we might have had in the primary, which is to defeat Mike Rogers, who is, of course, a bootlicker for Trumpism and would be a rubber stamp for everything Donald Trump wants to do for the next 2 years, should he be elected. This is a guy who spent his time in Congress voting to raise prescription drug prices because he took over $1 million from the pharmaceutical industry. He's a guy who helped architect the legislation that kicked off the opioid epidemic when I was in high school. And we have to defeat him because, of course, he's in thrall to Donald Trump. He would rubber stamp these wars that are raising our gas prices. He would rubber stamp the continued assault on our government, for which we have to now be dodging lettuce because it's not safe. So we have an opportunity to come together across our differences to build something that is about beating Trumpism, beating Mike Rogers, and I'm looking forward to the next 13 weeks.
5: And Dr. El-Sayed, Medicare for All, universal health care has been at the heart of your campaign. Why do you think it has resonated so much? And how, if you were to succeed and be elected to the Senate, how would you accomplish this when it has eluded, universal health care has eluded so many previous Democratic administrations in the past?
4: Yeah, and thank you for the question, because I think it is at the heart of what so many people are suffering right now. There's not a place that I go across the state where people don't tell me, I'm so worried about what happens if I get sick. And I'm insured because my deductible is, what, $6,000, $10,000. It would put me into bankruptcy, which is why across this country we hold $225 billion in medical debt. Nearly a third of households in this country carry that debt. We don't have to have that. What Medicare for All would be is guaranteed health insurance through the government without having to worry about a copay, a deductible, a premium. It's there from cradle to grave. You don't lose it if you turn 26 or get married, get divorced, get a job, lose a job, turn 65. Always you can lose health insurance right now. And you don't have to worry about being in network or out of network. You are covered. That opportunity, that security is something people across my state want so deeply. Now we have an opportunity, I think, rather than to shy away from our biggest, boldest ideas, to carry them forward with us, to have the conversations about what's possible in the communities where they tell us that nobody's interested. Well, turns out people really are. I've been up and down the state, 110 different cities. You can go up north. You can be at a church in Detroit. You can be in Grand Rapids. People are asking, how are you going to secure health care for me and my family? Medicare for All would do just that. Now, look, we've got 2 years under this administration while I'll be in the U.S. Senate. And my job is to throw as much sand in the gears into the Trump administration as possible, but to use that 2 years as a pathway, as a guide ramp for the next Democratic president who will get this done. And I think by going out, having the conversation, persuading around the power of ideas, that's how we win. That's how we won this primary. That's how we look forward to winning the general. And I look forward to helping show a pathway forward through Michigan for whoever is bold enough to pick up the idea that we really can't have healthcare in this country moving forward.
5: And you've also campaigned against military interventions and unconditional military support for Israel and other countries. How do you feel the American electorate is moving in terms of the of this issue? And what would you do to shift these priorities in the spending of the federal government away from the military and to what other programs?
4: Well, in an era where many of us can't afford basic things like groceries or rent or health care, the idea that your government is sending your tax dollars to buy bombs and tanks for foreign governments seems anathema. That money could be spent to fix your potholes, rebuild your kid's school that looks like it did 50 years ago. And we need that money spent here. On top of that, we have an opportunity to remind ourselves where that kind of militarism ends up. It ends up in foreign wars we have no business fighting. You think about the consequences of this war in Iran, illegal, unjustifiable, wrong. But all it's done is showed the Ayatollahs that they have a chokehold on the world's energy supply, and it's raised our gas prices to nearly $5 a gallon. We have an opportunity to finally turn against that kind of militarism, which is exactly what Donald Trump said he would, but of course, he's taken us to I don't know how many conflagrations in the last year alone. We need to end that. And Mike Rogers, the guy I'm running against, he would be a check. He would be a rubber stamp for exactly what Donald Trump wants to do, and we need a check, which is why we're going to take him on. We're going to show him for who he is, a corporatist who can't wait to do the bidding of Donald Trump. And I think we can offer a real check on Trumpism in the U.S. Senate starting next year.
1: And Dr. El-Sayed, your response to President Trump saying you hate Jewish people, the National Republican Senatorial Committee using your full name, of course, reminiscent of Barack Hussein Obama, you embracing that, and President Trump saying you're full of...
4: Well, look, at the end of the day, when you don't have ideas, all you have is hate. And we knew exactly what the playbook was going to be. Here's the reality of it. My name is not raising your gas prices. My name is not the reason we're in an illegal war. My name is not the reason you can't afford your health care. My name is not the reason that you can't afford your rent or your insurance. Their bad ideas are. And so if the best they've got against getting money out of politics, putting money in pockets, passing Medicare for All, is to point to my name and say that they can't pronounce it, then I think we're going to have a pretty good time over the next 13 weeks prosecuting the case against a kind of politics that is corrupting, and devastating the future of our country. We've got an opportunity, I think, though, to think beyond that. I think people are sick and tired of this politics of hatred. They're sick and tired of politicians who are interested in exploiting government for their own means, which is exactly what Mike Rogers did while he was in Congress, making $14 million after he left to move to a McMansion in Florida, which is what Donald Trump is doing now. And we're offering an alternative, a doctor who rebuilt the health department, eliminated medical debt, put Narcan in vending machines for free, and yes, happens to be named Abdulrahman Mohammed Sayed.
1: Dr. Abdul El-Sayed, we want to thank you for being with us. We're going to continue the conversation for 5 minutes, posted at democracynow.org. Dr. Abdul El-Sayed is Democratic Senate nominee from Michigan. That does it for our show. I'll be in Scotland on Tuesday and London on Wednesday. 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I'm Amy Goodman with Juan Gonzalez.
6: 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I'm going to play some crazy, whacked out song. 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
0: 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I'm your host, Abdul Hakim Shabazz, the editor and publisher of IndyPolitics.org. Well, suburban megachurch pastored by Lieutenant Governor Micah Beckwith is cutting services and losing members in the wake of a child sex abuse scandal, even as the church and its political allies push forward with new business ventures and expansion plans. On this weekend's edition of Abdul at Large, our program on WIBC Radio, journalist Tom Lobianco, a former State House reporter for the Associated Press and now publisher of 24-Side News, outlined the turmoil at Life Church in Noblesville, where Beckwith serves as campus pastor, and the fallout surrounding lead pastor Nathan Peternell.
2: Well, it's been a while since we talked about the controversy involving Life Church, the Peternells, and a bunch of other rather unsavory things. So join us to get us caught up on everything as old friend, Tom Lobianco, former AP writer and now writes the editor of 24 Inside News. So Tom, my friend, how's it going? Welcome back to Indiana. Sorry you had to come back.
3: You make it sound like it's a chore. No, I love being back in Indiana. And thank you, Abdul. It's been always good to be back on here, man. A lot of developments since we last talked.
2: Let's do a quick recap of how we got here, where we got started, just so the audience who may not be familiar with it or it's been a while, they're fully up to speed.
3: Yeah, absolutely. Lots happened recently. Nathan Peternell, the lead pastor of Life Church, he completed his what they refer to as a restorative process. He did, in fact, have his license suspended, and this was due in part to him having made homemade sex videos with his wife, which were discovered on the son Jonathan Peternell's cell phone when the police arrested Jonathan Peternell. Because he was trafficking in more than 200 videos of child sex abuse material. Ultimately, Jonathan Peternell was sentenced to 6 years in prison, 4 years served, and 2 years of release. And he is now Newcastle now. About a week after that happened, Nathan Peternell, the father, had his license suspended by the Assemblies of God, which is the Life Church. That's the affiliation. And ever since then, it's actually been quite chaotic in there. And a lot of people keep leaving. And this is really remarkable. Nathan Peternell's sister, who was a pastor at the church, she left. Nathan Peternell's brother-in-law, who was the interim pastor while he was going to Pentecostal rehab, he left. The church's accountant, he left. So it's not, there's a lot of families who have been leaving. Dozens upon dozens have been leaving. They had to cut their services from their Sunday services at Noblesville, where, of course, Lieutenant Governor Micah Beckwith is the lead pastor there. They had to cut their services from 3 services on Sundays down to 1 service on Sundays. So, a lot of people have left. And that said, and the most recent thing, you can find it over at 24-Site News, that's 24sight.news, is they're plowing ahead with their business expansion plans. They opened a medical clinic. They renamed the coffee shop so it's not as easily identifiable as the Life Church coffee shop. And they're just trying to push ahead as though nothing happened.
2: Now, see, that's the odd part, because if you had to go from 3 services to 1 service and senior pastors are leaving, and some of the pastors, some of the people in charge have the same last name as the guy who's sort of at the center of all this controversy, you would think that maybe expansion isn't necessarily the right thing we ought to do right now.
3: It's really interesting. And I'll tell you, man, it's times like this, as much as I, go cover presidential campaign, write about Mike Pence nonstop and cover Donald Trump in perpetuity. I always enjoy coming back to my Metro desk roots. I used to cover county zoning meetings out in Maryland and cover stuff all over the state here when I was with the AP. And for this one, I went through city of Noblesville and was pulling the permits on their expansion plans. I'd heard about the plans to make this medical clinic.

0: And what they did was they took a, they bought the house probably like, I don't know, like 2020, 2021, something like that. It's right next to the Noblesville campus, across street from the Wawa, not too far from the Wawa over there on Sheridan Road. And they've been planning this for years. And I saw that they actually went through the process and they got the zoning exemption that they needed to make it a medical clinic. And this happened in November of last year. So they were proceeding with this when really at the beginning of this entire scandal, it's back when Jonathan Peternell, it seemed, was abandoned the Madison County Jail as he was awaiting trial on these charges. There was a, you know, the beginning of the exodus from Life Church back then, and they were still plowing forward with it. And that, you know, I think, and I've written about this extensively at 24 Site News, 24SIGHT.news. A big part of this is Ray Adler, who, if you're a long time, if you're a regular listener here with Abdul, and you clearly you enjoy politics, you know the players. Ray Adler is this interesting character who has been in Hamilton County Republican politics for decades upon decades. He is part of the church. And, you know, there's kind of this rule that we have in politics and government, which is the quieter they are, usually the more powerful they are. That's typically how it works.
1: Exactly. Tom LoBianco, 24 Side News, our guest on the program today, getting caught up on the whole Life Church, Peternell, child weird sex scandal deal. And you're right, because usually, Tom, it's the guys who are the most powerful are usually the ones who aren't talking. It's Tom Hagen in The Godfather.
0: Yes. And it's a fascinating connection, because as I understand it, and based on my reporting and everyone I've talked to who's left the church, it's basically Micah Beckwith and his political team. For lack of a better term, you might call them like the Hamilton County Libertarians, roughly based out of Noblesville. Longtime players who have been, you know, working against the old kind of Mitch Daniels establishment Republicans in Hamilton County for...
1: Well, my libertarian friends would probably take an issue with Sonny Micah Beckwith with anything that they have going on. So I'm just going to warn you ahead of time, my friend.
0: My apologies to all the good libertarians out there. Chris Spangle, hello. I hear you. I see you. I know he's not you. And Ray Adler, so, you know, Micah Beckwith brings in Ray Adler into the church. And Adler fast-tracks this stuff. And there's a reason that he's able to do that, because he used to be the lawyer for the county council in Hamilton County. He was the lawyer for Noblesville Council years and years ago. I believe he still maintains them as clients, and they do a lot of real estate work around there. So, I mean, basically they brought in Micah Beckwith through his affiliation when he was hired by Nathan Peternell 6 years ago, brought in this political operation, but he also brought in this major power broker. And, you know, that's on the order of, like, you know, when I write about things, and I usually try to translate from the chatter that we hear if we're at the bar at a party convention. And it's like, okay, this is the real talk. All right, these are the people who are really running things versus, you know, what shows up in the official documents, which can be very, very surface level and intentionally tries to avoid these things. So I try to point to who's pulling the levers on this stuff. And Ray Adler is a huge, huge figure in this thing.
1: Our guest on the program today is our good friend Tom LoBianco. Tom, former writer for the AP at the State House Press Corps. We've known each other for years. Right now writes for 24 Side News. He's been following and writing extensively about this whole child sex abuse scandal, pornographic images. It's very uncomfortable, ladies and gentlemen. Let's put it that way. Tom, I want to change gears a little bit. And I want to say, we ran into each other the other night and got together over dinner and just got caught up in everything. You were planning to take a trip up to Newcastle to go actually maybe do an interview. Whatever happened with that, or have you managed to do it yet?
0: You know, I'll tell you, and we were talking about this. So, yes, I've I am in the process, and this is a process. And actually, I'm going to write an essay about this over a 24 site because I'm very fascinated by this. As I think I mentioned, you know, this is only the second time in my career I've had to, as a journalist, I've had to reach out to a prison to try to talk with a source. And the last time was back in 2020, and that was for a Trump World source, which there was plenty of legal activity and criminal probes and the consequences and whatnot back then. So it was not entirely abnormal. But, you know, what's really been striking is, I mentioned that Jonathan Peternel is serving his sentence now at Newcastle. And I went through this process once of reaching out to him through the Madison County Jail. And I'm going through this process again now for trying to set up video visit, also sending text message, and at the new prison where he's at now. And it is astounding to me how much you have to do to reach a prisoner. The kind of checks that they do, the requirements, and frankly, also the fees. Well, I had to spend like $5 to send a text message to a prisoner, which I understand. You got to spend like $10 to like set up the account. I think it's when ViaPath is the thing the state uses. And you know, there's a lot of basic stuff too, but I've been really surprised at like how much preliminary work you have to do. I mean, you have to identify yourself, obviously. And you know, of course, if you're talking to people, we've all seen The Wire. And for listeners who have not seen The Wire, I would recommend if you have a weekend of nothing to do, it's incredible. I mean, we all know, you know, that crime can still happen inside the prison and find its way outside the prison. So you have to monitor those things.
1: Well, just go watch the movie Stir Crazy with Gene Wilder and Richard Pryor.
0: Oh, you know what? I've never seen that one. Okay.
1: It's a little bit more of a humorous take on prison life, but yeah, stuff like things like The Wire, shows like Oz can be a little rough around the edges, but it's a prison film. Let's put it that way.
0: Yes. That's a dark one. Yes. I was really surprised by this. And I guess I shouldn't be surprised, but yeah, it takes a lot of prep work to reach out to somebody in prison. It just really, that was very surprising to me.
1: Now, obviously, you got to go through all the paperwork and jump through all the hoops to get in the prison, to do the interview. Has Peternel responded to you yet? Because I remember you took last time, when you tried to interview the Trump person who was in during the Trump era back in 2020, when that person was in jail, I couldn't remember whether you got a hold of him or not. I want to say, have you had any luck communicating with Peternel, saying, "Hey, I want to talk to you, get your side of the story"? Has he responded back or anything of that nature?
0: Not ready to reveal details on that just yet, but.
1: You just answered my question. Thank you.
0: I didn't say one way or another. Just when there's updates, people will know. I'll just put it that way. At 24site.news, 24site.news.
1: No, my friend, I totally get it. Hey, it's a business, and you can't put all your business out in the street, even though some people just can't stop talking, which kind of surprises me. But for example, we just had the deportation rallies and all that back and forth, and well, people showing up, people not showing up. And then you got people like Jim Banks saying, "No, thank you." And then you got sort of the Nazi type references and all that as well. And then quoted like the League Nazi jurists in their modules. I'm like, what in the world? My friend, what happened to Indiana here?
0: Oh, no.
1: When did we go from world of Mitch Daniels, Mike Pence, Sarah Colcom to whatever this is?
0: You know, I read this great, and of course, you know, when I started in Indiana back in 2011, the old source, very, very wise, told me to go run over to Borders or Barnes & Noble and pick up The Indiana Way by James Madison. And of course, being new to the state back then and not knowing an awful lot about Indiana, I love the fact that the historian's name is James Madison. And that Reddit is, for anybody who's a huge nerd on this stuff, go pick it up. I mean, it's incredible. You probably already, if you're listening, you probably already have a copy. If you're not, Go get one. It's awesome. I love it. I love reading about where this culture of fiscal conservatism comes from, dating back to the early 1800s with the locks, the canal and locks failure, ultimately, and a lot of early lessons that were learned.
1: It basically boiled down to people trying to build a casino on a canal, and it was a disaster. And so they said, nope, never again.
0: Yeah. So there's all this great history. This is a very, it's a little bit of a wind up to get to your question. I vote on this because Jim Madison had a great column recently. I think it was about, maybe a week or two ago, regarding the similarities that he sees between D.C. Stevenson, the former Klan leader from 100 years ago, and Micah Beckwith. Now, at the outset, and he notes this, and I want to note this, there's no evidence of any murder of a teacher or any of the violence that was associated with D.C. Stevenson, and for which, ultimately collapsed the Klan, thank God. But there's another element there that he identifies, and he refers to it as the selling hate and grift. And you kind of see he writes about this, basically selling the rage through these vehicles. And, it's interesting because Madison's done did a really good history of the Klan's activities in Indiana. And there's also, I think it was Timothy Egan did that a couple years ago. And I was very fascinated to learn how much they, at the outset, they relied on going to churches and spreading money around through churches to build support for the Klan before, as D.C. Stevenson was coming up. Now, look, I don't have any evidence that Beckwith is part of the Klan. I don't have any evidence that there's a resurgence of the Klan.
1: Nor are you making the accusation that Michael Beckwith is a Klansman at all.
0: Right. Yeah.
1: I think, Tom, the point you're making is it's the technique, not necessarily the individual what it is. Because a good communicator is a good communicator. I'll tell people there's not a whole lot of difference between a Barack Obama and a Donald Trump in the sense they both know how to work a crowd, how to connect with the crowd. It's just what do you use it for? Is it the light side of the force or the dark side of the force? But the force is what it is.
0: Yes. And
1: how's that for a Star Wars reference, by the way?
0: Hey, baby. Love it. I have to say that I'm shocked. And I don't know why I'm still shocked. I mean, I was born, 1981? And, when I was coming up in school and, through undergrad and grad school and I don't know. I just accepted that, we had the Civil War, we had the Civil Rights Movement. These are the words of the founding fathers that all men and women, all humans are created equal. And had some struggles in this country. We are at 250. I mean, some pretty historic struggles to get there. I always thought it was settled. And recently, and a lot of this has to do with the internet. Guys, if you're scrolling through the short videos screen, the internet sells outrage because that's what sells. And I see that a lot with Beckwith. Very often tells other people to fight. You can see this. I mean, I've listened to more Nathan Peternell and Micah Beckwith sermons than I've ever listened to any Catholic masses in my entire life. And ostensibly, I'm a Catholic. Okay, so apologies to to all involved in this. The selling the hate is the theme, and a lot of people probably saw that that photo of the white nationalist on the metro in D.C. So I live out in D.C. And, they came into D.C. for the 250th birthday or 4th of July. And here's all these, quasi paramilitary people wearing masks, white mask to cover their identities. Pretty menacing on purpose. And that's now a normal thing in here. And it never went away. Really, but there's kind of a boldness. There's a resurgence of it. And, starting from Unite the Right, Charlottesville in 2017, when you had people marching through a pretty bougie, upscale, otherwise, upscale Virginia town, chanting, "Jews will not replace us." And that was the chant they were doing. I literally just bought tiki torches for my backyard, and I was like, crap, I have to get rid of my tiki torches. God damn it.
1: Tom LoBianco with us for a few more minutes on the program today. So, Tom, going forward here and looking at just sort of the situation with the Pudino folks, obviously you got some things you're working on, interviews you're doing, the whole nine yards. How have people, witnesses, been willing to talk to you throughout this entire process? Have people been willing to if not go on the record, at least go on background? And yeah. So there's a difference between background and off the record. Off the record means you can't use it. On background means you can use it, but you can't identify the source.
0: Right. Yeah. I mean, when I started this, and it's been almost a year now, I mean, basically when Jonathan Pudino was arrested on October 23rd, I mean, we talked about this when it happened, and I tell you, I was still in shock having read that affidavit, which is very, very, I mean, that part of the entire thing is very dark. But what I've noticed and what I've seen is that the more, and as I've talked with people, I've talked with former youth group members from Nathan Pudenell's first youth group. We just talked about this neo-Nazism and the Klan and whatnot. Well, Nathan Pudenell knowingly named his first youth group in the late 90s Stormfront, which was the same name as a neo-Nazi website, and he refused to change it after he was told that. And so there's a lot of parallels there. But as I've reported on this, and this is kind of how I do report, and this is how we all do reporting. And if you have any fans of journalism, or you want to understand how to do this, it's really good for anything. If you want to understand stuff, Robert Caro, it's like Cairo, but Caro, C-A-R-O, wrote a book a couple years ago called Working. And he's really a master of this. Still working on the LBJ biographies, I would note, remarkably. Thank God that guy is still alive. That you kind of work in these concentric circles as you work your way in closer to talking to the source. And, and this stands, I text Nathan Pudenell for every story. I text Micah Beckwith. I email, if you find me on Facebook, you can see when I put out the request for comment on Facebook.
1: Hey, anybody a member of blah, blah, blah, I'd love to talk to you. Here, direct DM me. I see those on occasion.
0: Find me. It's an open door. I want to hear from them. I think we all want to hear from them. And what's happened through this process is that, and this is kind of an old playbook. I mean, it's the Jimmy Swagger televangelist playbook. Those people out there, right? This is the messaging that Nathan Pudenell puts inside of the church, is that those people out there are lying. Those are lies from the devil, da, da, da. That's kind of the messaging strategy here. But what's happened increasingly is that the evidence points otherwise. A lot of people were very angry with Nathan when he told them that he had no idea what his son was being investigated for as he kept bringing his son to church. Well, on September 10th, when they raided the Pudenell home, they didn't really raid it, but they searched the Pudenell home, they told Nathan Pudenell and Jonathan and Chrissy Pudenell what they were looking for. And what the investigation was, that they had a tip of child sexual abuse material. And we saw this in the body camera footage, which is, you can find some of that up on YouTube. And that really spurred another wave of resignations, departures from inside the church. And every time that happens, sometimes it takes a little time for some folks, but I usually find more people who are willing to chat. I usually find more people who are willing to engage. And given the retribution, the promised retribution that a lot of people fear from Nathan Pudenell, and the fact that this is still a quite powerful church, being connected to a statewide political office, an elected office, is no small thing. And even if it is the lieutenant governor, it's still.
1: But that's the part. And maybe it's just sort of the mindset, which is what are you going to do to me? You're going to get me fired? You're going to take away my job? Or is it be excommunicated from the church? I'm just kind of wondering, what is in that mindset that makes folks fear retribution in a situation like this?
0: You know, it's interesting, and this is kind of there's another aspect of this, which I just remember this. For a lot of folks, this is their community. This is their family. For a lot of folks, this is like the only thing that they do. It's not the only thing that they do, but it's a very tight-knit group. And people who have left, who after, you know, they say they have been verbally abused by Nathan Peternell, they don't like what he was doing in the youth groups. There have been people who have left who have left their parents and their families behind inside the church because Nathan would work very hard to convince the parents that no, the child or the son or the daughter is lying, and this none of this ever happened. So it's a very tight-knit, cohesive group. And what you lose in that, in some cases, some of these folks, they lose connections with their family. They lose their social group, right? I mean, it's no small thing having that connection over years and years and years. And there's another piece of this, and you see this in other groups where it also involves realizing that what you believed or what you thought and who you believed was a lie, was not real for many, many years. So it takes time to process all that stuff. Now, the flip side of that, and I think this is why I hear from a lot of people and why they want these stories out there, is that they're just tired of it. They want it to end. This, you know, I've got 300 of Nathan Peternell's sermons downloaded. I've listened to them. He discusses having sex on Sundays in front of the entire congregation, women and children, elderly folks. That is, I would not, I mean, one of my sources said it's grooming behavior. And yes, that actually, as I see it, meets the legal and clinical definition of grooming behavior, which starts with a normalizing process. This is what we see in other cases. I understand why sometimes it's hard for people to leave, but more and more I hear from people who say that we just want them to stop this. You know, going through, one of the sentiments I hear most often is that he was supposed to go through, he did go through a restorative process. That's very secretive. It's supposed to be a rehab. It's not really a rehab. He comes back and doesn't apologize to anybody, doesn't say anything about, you know, these stories that we're hearing about, and just moves on like nothing happened. And for a lot of people, not only is it unacceptable, but they just want it to stop. That's why I hear from so many people. And that's why, you know, it takes a lot of courage. But at the same time, the only way that it happens is by bringing light to these things. So it's it's a long adventure. Okay. You know, we're still in the middle of it. It's amazing. I think back to, you know, when we were on the air, 9 months ago, right after this happened, and I couldn't believe my eyes. I was like, I couldn't believe what I was reading. I couldn't believe. And then you start hearing more and you see more and you get more evidence. And you're like, well, that is what's happening. So yeah, yes, a lot more coming on Life Church. And if you are there, if you're Nathan Peternell and Micah Beckwith, let's hear from you. All right. Everybody else.
1: Trust me, my friend. They listen. I know for a fact that they do. Tom LoBianco with us on the program today. Tom, I was going to stop right here, but I got to keep it for about 9 more minutes and some change, if that's okay with you, my friend.
0: Yeah, sure.
1: Do people in that congregation, do they feel betrayed?
0: Yeah. Yeah. That's the sentiment I hear routinely. One of the things that there's kind of, and I'm always thinking of this as it's almost like a character profile of reporting on Nathan Peternell. Because at the beginning of this, I was very surprised at the number of people who were reaching out to me, not about Jonathan, right? This is Jonathan Peternell, the son, was the one who's facing the court case, is now in prison, but about Nathan, about stories about, you know, Nathan hitting people in the youth group, very uncomfortable physical situations that were done. A lot of talk about sex, that is the most prominent thing. You know, as I reported, one of the, there's the 2016 17-year-old girl and her fiance going, and they're, you know, for marital counseling, but the marital counseling turns into, at the end of it, Nathan Peternell demanding to know how the girl is pleasured by her fiance sexually and in graphic detail. And this is I think Nathan would have been, what, like 38 at the time, something like that, screaming at a 17-year-old and a 19-year-old, yelling at them in closed door, closed office, and demanding that they tell him about their intimate relationships, their how they have sex. And that is the stuff which has been really angered a lot of people. And that it's not taken seriously when they bring their concerns to Nathan and to Micah. And that the only way that it stops them is leaving and talking about it. The sex stuff is really, it's really interesting to me, having, you know, been working this story now for, you know, we'll be coming up on a year in a few months. You know, there's this, as they say, a movement to quote unquote reclaim sex education for the church, which that is a theme out there. There are a number of folks that want to do that. They believe the church should be handling that. And
1: yeah, but I don't think they talk about a hands-on course, though.
0: No.
1: Or do it yourself.
0: It's really, I mean, to me, it's disturbing. As a grown adult, like, I listen to this, I'm talking about some of the stuff, and I'm disturbed by it. And look, I've been covering, I'm a journalist for 25 years. I've seen plenty of disturbing things. And it's just, I don't feel good listening to it. And you know what's really fascinating to me is that I'll talk with folks who, they've been in there for a while, and I'm like, well, hey, don't you think it's weird that like the pastor's talking about like the details of how he has sex with his wife, like on a Sunday? Like I don't, that's from the stage, from the dais. Like, I'm like, wow, never really thought about it. I was like, yeah. I'm like, yeah, it's just what he does. I was like, wow. Because to me, as you know, outside pair of eyes, I'm like, this is like, I don't feel good listening to it. And you can imagine how it must feel for a child listening to this. Or frankly, the parents who are like, no, we don't like this. That is such a big thing, and they don't respond to it. You know, there's a fascinating, inside the Assemblies of God, there's the governing structure of the Assemblies of God is actually quite democratic, small d democratic. They have, so Nathan and Micah in particular very often tell things to the congregation which are incorrect regarding processes of the Assemblies of God. How a restorative process is determined, how they do their own internal investigation of things like this. There are processes for the membership of the church as a whole to determine what they want and what they don't want. And really, as I understand it, having talked with a number of Assemblies of God folks who are not part of Life Church, but just part of the, you know, either part of leadership or other big churches elsewhere in the country, the membership can vote on whether they want the pastor to stay or to leave. And one of the things that I've heard from a number of sources was that Nathan, back in last November, December, and this was part of the whole don't talk about this thing. There was a series of sermons that Micah Beckwith did. They were telling people, don't talk about this. Stop talking about this. Well, part of the reason, as I understand it, was because you could call a meeting of the membership of the church and they could vote. And that would have probably removed him. So they forestalled that. It's very the what's going on inside there is very autocratic, and the lack of accountability from Nathan and Beckwith, and the hiding it, the not talking about it, not talking about it openly. That's really, yeah, that has angered a lot of people and disappointed a lot of people. And, but it's a theme. You know, I've talked to people who left years before this happened. And the thing that pushed them out was that they would come to Nathan and Micah with legitimate concerns, saying like, hey, we feel very uncomfortable with the sex talk and we don't like this. And they were told, well, no, that's, you know, God has told Nathan this, and Nathan is the one who's decided this is okay, so it's okay. And that really, it just angers a lot of people. So, yeah, I'll tell you, as a good suburban Catholic of, you know, done my, let's see, I'm confirmed, okay? I went through confirmation. So, you know, mostly okay, all right, as it comes to the sacraments. I've just been shocked by all of it, but it's a theme out there. You guys, you know, there's a, I had a really good source who told me early on in this thing to listen to The Rise and Fall of Mars Hill with Mark Driscoll. And Mark Driscoll, I'm sure if folks listening, you'd be familiar with this kind of this world of things, if you have some experience with it, Mark Driscoll will probably be a familiar name. And what was interesting about it is how Driscoll started out with these great intentions, but grew autocratic the more power that he achieved. And people change over time. It's not a perfect analogy, but it's very interesting. And yeah, this thing that Driscoll preaches called the Song of Solomon, which is a sexualized version, a hyper-sexualized version of Solomon 1-8, is something that Nathan Pudenell preaches as well a couple of times. And, you know, I would not play it in front of your kids. I'm not sure I'd even play it. Well, I have to play it at some point because I'm reporting on it, yeah. But I wouldn't play it again. I'll just put it that way.
1: So Tom, let me ask you, what has been, obviously you've reached out to Pudenell, but I'm more concerned right now about Beckwith and the lieutenant governor and all the controversies that he's been with, you know, saying Islam is a demonic religion. Like, dude, I think you got some of your own demons in your own church you should be exercising before you start going after, you know, people like me. But what is, I guess my sort of question is, when you look at Beckwith, how does Beckwith navigate all this stuff? With all this in the background, you know, granted, not everybody knows about it, but we're the political class, so we do. Yeah. And there's talk he may not be on the lieutenant governor's ticket next year and some other things. That'll be all the next cheat sheet, by sure. The way. What is going through Beckwith? What do you think is going through Beckwith's head right now?
0: Well, this is interesting because Beckwith is, and the Beckwith family are really tied into the church. Of course, you know, Lieutenant Governor Micah Beckwith is, I reported on this a few months ago, at least a few months ago, was still unlicensed. So he had his ability to preach under the Assemblies of God through Nathan Pudenell. You have to have a licensed pastor in order to be able to do that. And then when Pudenell had his license suspended, they moved it to his brother-in-law, and, you know, the brother-in-law can then keep the pastor. So, but that's Micah, All right. And he's, of course, Lieutenant Governor. He still continues to do this at the Noblesville campus, but also his two brothers, DJ and Daniel Beckwith, are both employed by the church as pastors. And based on everything I know, their mom was a part of starting the business of the coffee shop, bringing down their ice cream for the coffee shop. So the family itself is very invested in Life Church. And, you know, I've been talking with, because I had the same thing. I was like, my God, this thing is like a terrible scandal. Like, why would you want to be around it? You know, if you could just pick up and leave. And I think the best I can tell, the answer seems to be financial, which is that no, they can't. They're already too entwined with the church at this point.
1: Wow. Okay. Wow. Like I said, our guest on the program today has been a good friend, Tom LoBianco. Tom, a former reporter for the AP, right now writes for 24 Inside News, has been doing yeoman's work on this whole Peternell Beckwith scandal related. So, Tom, not to give away the whole story, but what's coming up in the next between now and the end of the year?
0: Well, there will be more stories between now and the end of the year, for sure. The next one on deck is regarding the person who helped advise Nathan Peternell through this scandal. So, yes, this is my request for comment on air. I mean, guys, come on, really, just make a phone call. You know, the next one will be about the person who was advising Nathan Peternell through all this. And I'll tell you, it's not Micah. Well, I mean, Micah has been a part of it, obviously. It's not Micah Beckwith. It's somebody else who has some problems of their own inside the Assemblies of God. And so that's the next story coming up. 24 Site News, 24SIGHT.news. And let me say this, guys, because I know that like a number of the church, like the people that work for Micah Beckwith are like really angry at me for fundraising, for being like, hey, I need donations to do this. I'm an independent journalist. I need donations to do this. That's it. People have donated like, you know, some buy a Substack subscription for like $5 a month. That helps. You know, if you help me out on the GoFundMe, or, you know, you send me something on Venmo, anything helps, because that's how I make my living. I do that. And I write about financial news on the side, for a little bit of money, I cover the Treasury Department for a little startup. And that's how I keep the lights on. So
1: hey, you can always go get a law license, go practice law. That'll help supplement what you got going on too.
0: I don't need more debt. Really?
1: Dex, hey, Tom, if it's good enough for the federal government, it's good enough for us.
0: Oh, no.
1: Hey, we'll just leave that. Tom LoBianco, my friend, always good to chat with you. We'll chat with you again in a couple months when you put out your next piece on this whole church-related scandal. My friend, thank you very much for chatting with us today.
0: Thank you, Abdul.
1: Welcome back to Indiana Issues. I'm your host, Abdul-Hakim Shabazz, the editor and publisher of IndyPolitics.org. Well, former State Senator Jim Merritt says if Indiana is serious about growing its manufacturing base, welcoming power-hungry data centers, and cutting carbon emissions, it needs to get serious about nuclear power, specifically small modular reactors. In a recent conversation, Merritt, a Republican who chaired the Senate Utilities Committee from 2004 to 2020, argued that public perception of nuclear power is still stuck in the era of Three Mile Island, Chernobyl, and Hollywood thrillers. The technology Indiana is now considering, he says, is something very different. Here's a conversation with Jim Merritt.
2: Well, as Indiana looks for new energy sources, we're talking about nuclear power. That's right, cadmium control rods and Three Mile Island for you, some of you older folks. And joining us as one of the biggest advocates for nuclear power, particularly small modular reactors, talking about those too, is our good friend Jim Merritt. Jim and I have known each other forever. We both had more hair and less stomach. So, Jim, my friend, how's it going?
3: It's going well. It's good to see you, my friend.
2: Hey, good to be not. It's going to be talking to you. Sans Rob Kendall. So there we go. So
3: yeah.
2: So help us out here. How does nuclear power fit into Indiana's energy portfolio?
3: Well, it's interesting. To me, it's interesting. We you know, you talked about Three Mile Island and as well as Fukushima and all these different tragedies. And back in 2008, when I chaired the Utility Committee in the Senate from 2004 all the way to 2020, and we started, I started seeing growth in the nuclear industry, if you will. And as you know, most of Northeast Indiana is powered when they turn the lights on, when the industrial world makes things, manufactures things. They get all their power from Cook, which is on the shores of Lake Michigan in Michigan. That is the source of power for American electric power, or Indiana, Michigan power. And so Indiana is not foreign to the use of a reliable source like nuclear power. And whenever I tweet about anything or retweet something, it's safe, reliable, and carbon free. And so the idea of having small modular reactors with BMXT in Evansville, which makes the parts, and now Fanco has moved to the state of Indiana. We're in the heartland, if you will, of nuclear power.
2: Now, how do small modular reactors work? Because we're used to seeing, you know, the big, this is going to sound really weird, and I normally I don't quote movies, but whether it was the China Syndrome or actually the movie X-Men Origins Wolverine, they got, like, you know, the big white towers with the smoke massive, coming out, and it's really steam is what it is.
3: Yes.
2: So,
3: Small modular reactors and micro reactors are totally different. Most of these reactors, these new fangled reactors, don't need the immense water that, like for instance, Cook needs Lake Michigan, and that is for, as you said, for cooling. They can be buried. They don't need the massive amount of land that is necessary for the old nukes, if you will. And you might have caught in the media, in the news, that they're opening up one of the reactors at Three Mile Island. And so they're much safer. They're much less harsh on the natural resources. And really, the reactors that are today's reactors that are coming on the scene are just much smaller in nature, and it's a different ballgame now.
2: So in other words, it's not your father or your grandfather's nuclear reactors anymore.
3: Exactly. They're much different.
2: Go ahead.
3: And the more we, with this Indiana Nuclear Power Association that I've started, the more we advocate, the more we educate, the more we communicate. We don't need to legislate because in the last couple of years, the legislature and the governors have done a good job of laying down a path for the nuclear code, if you will. That sounds kind of funny, but it's been laid out. So it's up to me and others to educate that it is reliable energy, it is safe energy, and it's really it's less impactful on our resources.
2: Our guest on the program today is a longtime friend of the program, Jim Merritt, a former Republican state senator, a big advocate of nuclear power. And so we're talking about, as Indiana looks to expand and diversify its energy portfolio, how nuclear fits in all this. Jim, how does nuclear differ from things like coal, which burns a lot cleaner than it used to, but still coal has that sort of stereotype, that sort of negative connotation to it?
3: Yes. Well, they do have something in common and we're trying to beat it back, is the negative connotation, the reputation. And we know coal is cleaner. We know we have hundreds of years of coal to burn and fire up all that manufacturing that we do in Indiana. But it is incredibly different. I'm very proud to say that most states right now that want to grow their manufacturing or grow their economic development are lurching towards nuclear power and specifically small modular reactors. And you know, you could, for instance, one of the dreams I have is to have an SMR, small modular reactor, on the Crane Naval Base. That's not the correct term for it, but having a crane where there is a lake there, but there's not a necessity of a large amounts of water with the reactors that we're talking about. And as well as the fact that, you know, coal has a bad connotation, but there are ways that they are cleaning coal these days. I feel though that with a nuke, a small modular reactor, it can be attached to the Leap District in Lebanon, or you know, some large manufacturer, a big blast furnace, and you wouldn't have the transportation problems that you do with coal. And it's just the new power source of this century.
2: Now, Jim, I got to ask you, because we talk about things like Leap Districts, it also gets into the whole concept of data centers. Can you use small modular reactors to actually power data centers and sort of alleviate the electricity and also do it in a way to mitigate what ratepayers would have to pay?
3: This will be a part of the new branding of data centers if they do it right. Most data centers will be outfitted so that when small modular reactors in the next 5 years become a part of the scene of powering facilities, most of these the next generation of data centers, which is coming very, very quickly, you will see a small modular reactor that the data center company, if you will bring in and attach to that. And NVIDIA, for instance, has invented the new data center that won't have the necessity of water, the need of constant water for cooling, and small modular reactors work in that as well, and thus the data centers will be bringing their own power to the table, and that's what President Trump, that's what Governor Braun and the leaders in local government want, is they want these nukes, these small modular reactors, to be at the table so that there's no question that they're reliable and clean.
2: Our guest on the program today is our good friend, former Republican State Senator Jim Merritt, a nuclear power advocate. And so we're talking about the future of nuclear energy and also these sort of small modular reactors as a way to help Indiana sort of diversify its energy portfolio. Jim, how do you get past the quote-unquote the stereotype and the fear of a small modular reactor? Because I could see right now, you know, people think, okay, you're going to build these nuclear power plants, everybody's going to turn into the Incredible Hulk.
3: Mm-hmm. Yeah, a good question. This association, the Indiana Nuclear Power Association, will the advocacy, the education, the communication, that'll be a part of it. But as well as the fact that if we would put a reactor on Crane, where you don't have the neighbors, you know, the Crane covers or has parts of six counties. It is government land. What we need is a model in Indiana to show that it's safe, that it's reliable, that it's green. And I think once we have that, for instance, Rockport, which is down on the Ohio River, and it's AEP, it's an Indiana Michigan American Electric Power. They're going to have a natural gas bridge, and then after that, they'll have a small modular reactor. It just takes time to prove to people that it's safe and that it's tomorrow's power. And it's just going to take time to teach people and educate people and grow an understanding that it is safe, that it isn't Three Mile Island, that it's not Silkwood, it's not Russia, that it can be in your community. And since a lot of them can be buried, you won't even know it's there.
2: And it's interesting you bring up things like Silkwood, because I remember the movie with Meryl Streep and the wire brush when she's, you know, in the shower with getting a nuclear dust off of her. And actually, I remember Chernobyl because I was in high school at the time when that happened, and actually lived in Europe shortly there afterwards, because I remember the radiation by the time it finally reached the United States was basically like getting an X-ray is what it was. But at the time, 40 years ago, nobody really knew exactly what it was, what to expect. And it was almost sort of a panic in the sky.
3: Yes. And you know, it's interesting, Abdul, I'm glad you brought that up, because it bears repeating that the Cook plant up in Michigan that feeds thousands and thousands of homes and businesses in Northeast Indiana, no one knows it, that nuclear power is 20% of the power source in the state of Indiana and 20% of the power source of America. And no one knows it because there hasn't been a spill. There hasn't been any type of a problem at Cook or the many reactors that are around the country. And so the more we talk about Cook and its safety, its reliability, the more that we can talk about the idea of a nuclear future of the state of Indiana that will even be more hidden, because you just won't know that it's in your community.
2: What about the impact on the environment?
3: Well, I don't, there's minimal at best. Cook has never had an environmental spill or anything that anybody could worry about. And when you talk about these reactors, these small modular reactors, there won't be. And it will improve the environment because of its clean nature. And there's just no carbon coming off of it. There's no carbon emitted from it. And it's something that everybody ought to be aware of. And it's coming because if we're going to grow, you know, in Indiana, we talk about we make and we grow. If we're going to continue to be a manufacturing state where we want people to grow their industries, we're going to have to attach ourselves to a small modular reactor or five or six in the state.
2: All right. Well, our guest in the room today has been nuclear power advocate, our good friend, former Republican State Senator Jim Merritt, a big nuclear power advocate. So, Jim, my friend, as always, sir, thank you very much for being with us. And this cabin control rod's for you.
3: Thank you, Abdul.
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0: Clickbait Blues presents early to current blues songs and artists. 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I hope to see you this Sunday at 7 p.m. on WITT. 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

0: Here are a few of the Hussey Mayfield Memorial Library Zionsville Main Branch events from August 11th to the 17th from WITT. 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Thursday, August 13th, 6 to 7 p.m. Families can create a personalized family crest that represents their family story, choosing symbols and designs that reflect their interest, memories, and values using Maker Studio equipment. 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Monday, August 17th, 10:30 to 11 a.m. This is an early learning experience for toddlers 1 to 3 years of age who are walking and exploring. Each session will introduce a new concept, read a book, and provide interactive stations, which include blocks, balls, scarves, simple sensory bins, and water tables. It's in the Zionsville Branch Mayfield Room. 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Medicare, Advantage versus Gap. 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It's in the Zionsville Branch Laura Hussey Room for adults 18 and over. 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A complete list of Hussey Mayfield Memorial Library events and event registration can be found at hmmpl.org. 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And these are just a few of the many Hussey Mayfield Memorial Library Zionsville Main Branch events from August 11th to the 17th from WITT.
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And Mac, he'd spend like a sailor. 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

0: 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On Friday, starting at 5, a replay of Joel Wentworth's popular theme time show. 7 p.m. is The Hermit, stuck in the psychedelic era with Steve Webb. An interesting look at music from our past in a psychedelic fashion. At 9 o'clock, John Raybould's Crossroads of Americana. 3 hours of roots music with branches of genres that lead to Americana. 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

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This is Brett Lottie. Man. 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Thank you. Good night. I don't even know if we should do this song now, but this is kind of, thanks for the applause. That was great. Okay, that's enough.

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0: Here are a few of the Hussey Mayfield Memorial Library Zionsville Main Branch events from August 4th to the 10th from WITT. Animal Adventures, Frogs and Toads, Friday, August 7th, 3 to 3:30 p.m. This is for families with children 3 years old and older. Naturalists from the Zionsville Nature Center will join with librarians and share their knowledge about frogs and toads through read-aloud stories and activities. Then check out the Nature Center to learn about the real animals that live there. It's in the Zionsville Branch Mayfield Room. Registration is required. 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The Sherlock Holmes Film Festival, Saturday, August 8th, 12 noon to 5 p.m., calling all Sherlock Holmes enthusiasts. The illustrious clients of Indianapolis are showing a series of Sherlock Holmes films. The film festival include The House of Fear, Deduce You Say, They Might Be Giants, and the classic Granada Hills television series episode, The Naval Treaty. There will be cartoons and previews of coming attractions, meets in the Zionsville Branch Laura Hussey Room. 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The Silver Journey, Medicare Decoded, what it covers, what it doesn't, and what it costs you. 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It's in the Zionsville Branch Laura Hussey Room for adults 18 and over. And finally, Art Hour for grades 3 to 6, Monday, August 10th, from 4:30 to 5:30 p.m. Join for a fun project where you create your own unique piece of art. 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A complete list of Hussey Mayfield Memorial Library events and future event registration can be found at hmmpl.org. 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And these have been just a few of the Hussey Mayfield Memorial Library Zionsville Main Branch events from August 4th to the 10th from WITT.
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Man. This is Brett Lottie. Man. You guys, that's so awesome. Thank you. Good night. I don't even know if we should do this song now, but it's kind of, thanks for the applause. That was great. Okay, that's enough.

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1: 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I'm Bill Curtis.

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If I want to read about scurvy scum, I read Treasure Island. 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

0: 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Monday, August 17th, 10:30 to 11 a.m. This is an early learning experience for toddlers 1 to 3 years of age who are walking and exploring. 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It's in the Zionsville Branch Mayfield Room. 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A complete list of Hussey Mayfield Memorial Library events and event registration can be found at hmmpl.org. 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And these are just a few of the many Hussey Mayfield Memorial Library Zionsville Main Branch events from August 11th to the 17th from WITT.
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0: 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Joyride of Soul at 5 with Eric Luking. 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At 9, New Time, WITT's All Request. And at 11, Indiana Nocturne with Russ Dodge and John Raybould. 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
0: 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This four-piece family band is Mick playing keyboards, daughter Emily on drums, wife Carrie percussion and bass, and son Luke keyboards, trombone, and harmonica. 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With plenty of parking at the Sycamore Street Park entrance, and in case of rain, the concert will be held at the Lions Clubhouse, 115 South Elm Street. 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

Patty Robbins down in El Paso a little while back. And now Miss Patty Page, or one of them, is a wearing black. And Kathy's clown has Don and Phil where they feel like they could die. If we keep on losing our singers like that, I'll be the only one you can buy.

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0: wasn't a sound. 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

0: 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Guess what? 420 every Friday. I'm going to play some crazy, whacked out song. 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

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To the leader man, the ragged meter man. 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Brass band. Ain't you coming along? Say, come on in here. Come on in here. Alexander's ragtime band. Come on in here. Come on in here. Why, it's the best band in the land. They can play the bugle call like you never heard before. How, that's just the bestest band. What am, whoo, oh, my honey land. 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Who is the leader of that band? And if you care to hear the Swanee River played in ragtime, come on along, come on along to Alexander's.

0: 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The original Stutz factory is now a museum and a hub for art at 1060 North Capitol Avenue in Indianapolis. Stutz moved to Indy, and in 1911, he hurriedly built a racing car to compete in the first ever Indianapolis 500. 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Stutz produced over 500 Stutz racing vehicles per year. In 1912, Stutz broke ground on a modern factory. It was designed for product to flow from the inside out, and the building has been historically an inverted character within downtown Indy. At their peak, the Stutz Bearcat and the Duesenberg Model A were the status symbols for the wealthy of the era. The Stutz Factory Museum at 1060 North Capitol Avenue in Indy is open on Thursdays and Fridays, 4 p.m. to 8 p.m., and on Saturdays and Sundays, 10 a.m. to 6 p.m. Information about the Stutz Factory and Museum can be found at thestutz.com. A free and family event. 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

I was born and raised down in Alabama on a farm way back up in the woods. I was so ragged that folks used to call me Patches. Papa used to tease me about it, 'cause deep down inside he was hurt 'cause he'd done all he could.

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0: Friday evenings are always unpredictable on WITT. On Friday, starting at 5, a replay of Joel Wentworth's popular theme time show. 7 p.m. is The Hermit, stuck in the psychedelic era with Steve Webb. An interesting look at music from our past in a psychedelic fashion. At 9 o'clock, John Raybould's Crossroads of Americana. 3 hours of roots music with branches of genres that lead to Americana. 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

0: This is a free and family-friendly Carmel cultural resource from WITT. The Carmel Clay History Museum is now open at 211 First Street Southwest. Operated by the Carmel Clay Historic Society, the Carmel Clay Historic Museum is a community resource dedicated to preserving Carmel's history, maintaining collections of public records, including photographs, maps, and school records for all Carmel schools in Carmel Township, including one-room schools. There is also a variety of items related to Carmel High School, including Carmel High School yearbooks from 1901 to present. The museum's hours are Wednesday through Saturday, 10 a.m. to 6 p.m., Sunday, 12 to 5. The Carmel Clay History Museum, where everyone can connect with the stories that shaped Carmel. More information and a schedule of museum upcoming events is at CarmelClayHistory.org.
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1: 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That's it. Woo! 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

0: 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Joyride of Soul at 5 with Eric Luking. 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

0: 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Guess what? 420 every Friday. I'm going to play some crazy, whacked out song. 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

0: this is a free and family-friendly Carmel cultural resource from WITT. The Carmel Clay History Museum is now open at 211 First Street Southwest. Operated by the Carmel Clay Historic Society, the Carmel Clay Historic Museum is a community resource dedicated to preserving Carmel's history, maintaining collections of public records, including photographs, maps, and school records for all Carmel schools in Carmel Township, including one-room schools. There is also a variety of items related to Carmel High School, including Carmel High School yearbooks from 1901 to present. The museum's hours are Wednesday through Saturday, 10 a.m. to 6 p.m., Sunday, 12 to 5. The Carmel Clay History Museum, where everyone can connect with the stories that shaped Carmel. More information and a schedule of museum upcoming events is at CarmelClayHistory.org.
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because Bill was quite a cowboy down in Texas. A Western Superman, to say the least. He was the roughest, toughest critter never known to be a quitter, 'cause he never had no fear of men.

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And did you know that when you paint, you use your imagination? You could be an actor every day of your life just by using your imagination. Isn't that

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2: 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I'm Bill Curtis.

0: Hi, this is Russ Dodge on location at the Indiana State Fair at the Media Day here, and I can't go through the Media Day without stopping by and seeing my old friend and colleague, Jeanette Merritt, Director of Communications for the Indiana Pork Producers, which is one of the top stops when you come to the Indiana State Fair. Tell us what you got this year.
1: So this is our 52nd or 53rd year having pork tents at the Indiana State Fair. We have two tents on the south side of the grounds. This year we took our most popular pulled pork sandwich. We took the pork off the bun, put it on top of cornbread, topped it with hot honey, and we've called it Cornbread and Q.
0: That is just fantastic. So I'm looking at this pork by the numbers sign that's right here along here. It is quite interesting to see that Indiana ranks fifth in the United States in pork production. So obviously it's nothing to slouch at, right?
1: We have 4.45 million pigs being raised in the state. We're just a little bit behind Illinois in the size of our production, but we've got 2,200 pig farmers all around the state doing their best to raise a really great supply of pork to end up on consumers' tables.
0: And the nice thing is that, you know, wherever you go, whether it's your local supermarket or farmers markets or whatever, you're going to find pork being nicely represented.
1: We tell people that wherever they source their pork, we just want pork on their plate. So we work with people that are going to Kroger and Walmart and buying pork. We know there's a lot of people that go to a farmer's market and buy pork. We work with people who are in the food pantry space that are securing pork there as well. So we just want people to put pork in the center of the plate.
0: That is fantastic. Before I just shut this down, Jeanette and I go way, way back, and we worked at Network Indiana and Agri-America back in the 90s. So it's just great to see you again, Jeanette, and thank you and continued success here at the Indiana State Fair.
1: Thank you. My pleasure.
0: For WITT, I'm Russ Dodge.

0: Clickbait Blues presents early to current blues songs and artists. 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I hope to see you this Sunday at 7 p.m. on WITT. 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
3: This is the Rockin' Rhythm Review with Matt Masters. Juke joint, honky tonk, barrel house, roadhouse, saloon, pub, tavern, bar, speakeasy, rum room, gin mill, or watering hole. Sure, they also had fancy names like the Macomba Lounge, Club Alabama, the Plum Room, and Small's Paradise. But in the 40s and 50s, these were the only venues for musicians to hone their craft. Artists weren't afforded the luxury of the studio as part of the creative process, such as Les Paul would be first to enjoy. But make no mistake about it, these clubs were also venues for folks to dance, confabulate, and most importantly, get juiced, smashed, inebriated, ripped, tipsy, sodden, intoxicated, slosh, plastered, loaded, blotto, tanked, lit, soused, pickled, three sheets to the wind, or just plain drunk. On the Rockin' Rhythm Review, let's pay homage to drinking songs. So we'll call this installment the Rhythm and Booze Review. We'll explore the incredibly popular, often hilarious, yet short-lived Bacchanalian music. We'll hear from artists who built careers around drinking-related material, those who wish to remain anonymous, and the miraculous elixir Hadacol. For your lifelong teetotaling host, this may seem an odd choice of subject, but 30 minutes of sonic social inversion won't hurt me. Mr. Magnificent, Floyd Dixon, had a few drinking songs in his repertoire, Wine, Wine, Wine, and Moonshine, but the Texas-based pianist would likely have been relegated to obscurity had it not been for the Blues Brothers' reverential cover of his 1954 drinking classic and his biggest hit, Hey Bartender.

Boogie piano god Amos Milburn nearly single-handedly popularized R&B drinking songs. Starting in 1950, he had a string of boozy hits. Thinking and Drinking, Let Me Go Home Whiskey, Bad Bad Whiskey, the follow-up Good Good Whiskey, and his 1953 classic One Scotch, One Bourbon, One Beer.

Humor is a staple with any drinking song, and songwriter Rudy Toombs delivered with his 1952 tune, One Mint Julep by the Clovers. Look no further than the title for the joke, which was considered an aristocratic white southern woman's drink upon which our young black male protagonist gets drunk on. Toombs also wrote One Scotch, One Bourbon, One Beer.

When a country artist with serious aspirations had a hankering to record rockabilly, he had to have a pseudonym, and Corky Jones is as good as any. Before he hooked up with Capitol Records and future stardom, Buck Owens recorded 145 worth of rockabilly for a tiny label in 1957. Here's Rhythm and Booze.

many use the sobriquet King of Rhythm and Blues to describe Amos Milburn, but I crown the more obscure Jimmy Liggins. The oft-overlooked Liggins tend to be overshadowed by his more successful brother, Joe, and his songs would find greater success with other artists like Cadillac Boogie morphing into Rocket 88. But he had such a cool loping rhythm to his music. Here's 1953's Drunk.

was what Jamaican Islanders latched onto and turned into ska. Let's listen to 1956's Let's Get High, a term used to mean getting drunk prior to the advent of harder drugs the next decade.

We can all remember the I Love Lucy episode where Lucy gets drunk doing the commercial for Vitamita Vegemin. Well, it was actually based upon a real nostrum, Senator Dudley LeBlanc's infamous Hadacol. The tonic was sold in dry counties because its 12% alcohol content was listed as a preservative. But for Dudley, things came to an end when the FTC noted that it had no curative properties. But let's be honest, no one bought it for that. Here are the Trainiers with 1952's Hadacol.

He was one of the first and youngest New Orleans R&B artists to record in the 40s and probably the least remembered outside the Crescent City. He recorded as Mr. Google Eyes, but his real name was Joe Augustus. In 1949, he recorded No Wine, No Women as a commercial for the Monogram Wine Company, even though he was too young to drink, although he did recall part of the session payment being a case of wine.

0: Thanks for tuning into this installment of the Rock and Rhythm Review. Don't drink and drive. My special thanks to Jim Walsh and Wayne Wheeler. If you'd like to tap some keys, please send your email to wmet@mail.com. Let's turn the mic back over to Jimmy Liggins for his ode to the greatest effect of drinking, denial. Best known from Albert Collins' cover, it's 1954's I Ain't Drunk. This is Matt Masters, and you're in Open Air.
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3: Now, another exciting episode in the life of the most fantastic crime fighter the world has ever known.
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3: 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And here...
6: Lady, will you listen to me? I'm not one of your gooses.
5: Geese,
6: may I confide in you?
5: Go ahead.
6: You see, I am known as the wonderful white-winged warrior Chicken Man.
5: Chicken Man?
6: That's right.
5: Do you think I don't know a chicken from a goose?
6: But this isn't even a goose suit.
5: Is it a chicken suit?
6: No, it's not.
5: If it's not a chicken suit and it's not a goose suit, what is it?
6: It's an ostrich suit.
5: An ostrich suit, is
6: yes.
5: it?
6: Yes.
5: So you say you're a chicken, but you're dressed like an ostrich. Is that what you say?
6: Right. So what do you say?
5: You look like a goose.
6: All right. I'll unzip the suit and you can see for yourself. There. Now what do you say?
5: No, you're not a goose.
6: See?
5: You're a jackass. What are you wearing your night clothes for?
6: These are my official Chicken Man PJs. See the slogan emblazoned across the seal? Poultrus et pax agus plumibus.
5: And what's that mean?
6: Where a chicken be, there be peace.
5: What a touching thought.
6: Thank you. Now I must be on my way.
5: Sure, you must.
6: However, if you should see a Chinese gentleman in a chicken suit, would you please call this number and say these words?
5: See the pretty butterfly flutter by.
6: You see, that Chinese gentleman in the chicken suit is actually an agent of a worldwide wicked web. And by your giving this message, you'll help save England from a fate worse than death. Do you understand?
5: See the pretty butterfly flutter by.
6: Right. And then tell that person where you've spotted the Chinaman in the chicken suit, okay?
5: See the pretty butterfly.
6: Remember, in the words of a late great statesman, this could be England's finest hour. Until we meet again, farewell, beautiful lady of the gooses.
5: Geese.
7: Bye. Say, Gladys, who is that bloke?
5: I'm not sure, love. But he left without giving me his name, and I wanted to thank him.
8: Well, will Miss Helfinger affect a Tonto costume? Will Chicken Man camp outside of town, hand-loading phony bullets, yelling unto the night, "Soho, silver away"?
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9: The late founder of WITT, Jim Walsh, recorded over 600 programs for the station during 15 years. 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

This hour of open air began with a track from an album called Drawn from Life by Brian Eno and J. Peter Schwalm, and the track was called Night Traffic. Then to a group called Desmond and the track called Theme from a Dream, and we ended up with some Richard Thompson music performed by the Hokey Pokey Strings. It was called The Knife Edge. I'm Jim Walsh, and this is Open Air.

Tony Scott and clarinet, Colin Walcott on sitar. A 1968 recording. Well, that goes back. Hare Krishna. We also heard from a track from My Fair Lady, On the Street Where You Live. That was sung, I think, by the actor in the movie, Jeremy Brett. They may have dubbed someone else's voice in there. Not sure about that. You may remember Jeremy Brett from the PBS, BBC series Sherlock Holmes. Jeremy Brett, the late Jeremy Brett, I believe he passed on right following the production of that series. I'm Jim Walsh, and this is Open Air. We turn our attention to an American composer by the name of George Templeton Strong. He lived between 1856 and 1948. He was born in New York. His father, a lawyer and friend of Abraham Lincoln. His dad was president of the New York Philharmonic Society. Strong's parents were both amateur musicians and encouraged their son's study of the piano, oboe, and viola. He went on to lots of musical education and composing. We're going to hear Swiss conductor Adriano conduct the Moscow Symphony Orchestra in a performance of the Peasant's Battle March from Die Nacht, four little symphonic poems that Strong did in 1913.

0: 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Is bringing the sights and sounds of live flight demonstrations and historic aircraft displays August 29th and 30th. Gates will open at 9 a.m. The show concludes at 4 p.m. Featured aerial shows include the U.S. Air Force Thunderbirds, the Wings of Blue, the official Air Force Academy parachute team, the Next Generation Eagles acrobat team, and the World War II P-51 gunfighter. Displays will also include the Boeing KC-135 Stratotanker, the Boeing B-52 Stratofortress, and Doc, the B-29 Superfortress from World War II. 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

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What's that? What time? All right.

0: Friday evenings are always unpredictable on WITT. On Friday, starting at 5, a replay of Joel Wentworth's popular theme time show. 7 p.m. is The Hermit, stuck in the psychedelic era with Steve Webb. An interesting look at music from our past in a psychedelic fashion. At 9 o'clock, John Raybould's Crossroads of Americana. 3 hours of roots music with branches of genres that lead to Americana. You have it. 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

0: 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Stutz produced over 500 Stutz racing vehicles per year. In 1912, Stutz broke ground on a modern factory. It was designed for product to flow from the inside out, and the building has been historically an inverted character within downtown Indy. At their peak, the Stutz Bearcat and the Duesenberg Model A were the status symbols for the wealthy of the era. The Stutz Factory Museum at 1060 North Capitol Avenue in Indy is open on Thursdays and Fridays, 4 p.m. to 8 p.m., and on Saturdays and Sundays, 10 a.m. to 6 p.m. Information about the Stutz Factory and Museum can be found at thestutz.com. A free and family event. 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

0: 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Carmel Summer Market at Carter Green is every Saturday from May through September from 8 a.m. to 11:30 a.m. Carter Green is located south of the City Center Drive and east of 3rd Street Southwest. 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

Oh man, what a winter. Sorrow, wide and deep. It's just the media industry. Oh, the whole country that is turning into sheep. I wanna go to a good place with a friend of mine. Cast our souls out in the river and watch the whole deal shine. Some little creek in Massachusetts, just over the hill. Oh, I'm going fishing with Bill. Well, Bill, I bet he is a good fly caster. He grew up on these eastern brooks. Me, I grew up on the Midwestern creeks, casting crappy flies for chubs and such. But in my young imagination, I watched the number 20 coachman settle down, sitting by the stove in that little library, reading Roderick L. Hey, Brown. I never did fish in Vancouver. I probably never will. I don't care. It's a long and noble tradition, catching trout on the fly. When you're done, setting of the sun, will you drink a little

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0: Somewhere far away from stupid people in positions of power. Someday when we ain't folk singers flying through the friendly skies, we won't be waiting for the big break or anything except the evening rise on some spring creek in Wisconsin, or maybe the Baton Kilauea. I'm going fishing with Bill. I'm going fishing with Bill. I'm going fishing with Bill. Yes, I am. I'm going fishing with Bill. I'm going fishing with Bill. I'm going fishing, you know, Bill.
1: What?
0: I think if we just try a little, some kind of little streamer right there, just go ahead and cast, man. Just
1: what do you got? A plastic cap?
0: Just a little hornbird or something right over there.
1: Number 12 plastic cap.
0: See that clump of grass over there on the other side?
1: Yeah, I see it. Yeah,
0: yeah, right there.
1: Just okay. Yeah, I got this.
0: Drift some. I got a feeling there's about a 5-pound rainbow laying back.
1: I'm six
0: under there, just waiting for something.
1: Yeah.
0: Come by. We need to catch one.
1: What? Are you hungry?
0: Trout here, Bill. I'm hungry. I don't know about you.
1: Oh, yeah. Well, I'll catch the fish.
0: Okay. I mean, I know we're both catch and release guys. I know we believe in that. But if we just caught one trout, we could eat it, couldn't we? Just
1: sure.
0: So we could sustain ourselves, and the beautiful spirit of the trout would become a part of us. And I'm hungry.
1: Well, okay.
0: Bill, I'm not complaining about getting lost today. Don't get me wrong.
1: We weren't lost.
0: Good day. A lot of parts of Massachusetts I never saw before. Well, it's not bad. It's just
1: the map was broken.
0: It's late. You know we need to.
1: Yeah, okay.
0: Catch one trout here.
1: Yep. Yeah,
0: cook
1: okay.
0: Cook him on the grill.
1: All right.
0: I'm going fishing with Bill. I'm going fishing with Bill.

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0: 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Joyride of Soul at 5 with Eric Luking. 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

0: 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In 1912, Stutz broke ground on a modern factory. It was designed for product to flow from the inside out, and the building has been historically an inverted character within downtown Indy. 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A free and family event. 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

0: This is Matt Masters, host of the Rockin' Rhythm Review. So what can you expect to hear on the Rockin' Rhythm Review? Rough-hewn rockabilly, bawdy back alley blues, primal rock and roll, and the raunchiest rhythm and blues from 1945 to 1965. WITT, Zionsville.
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1: 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So what can you expect to hear on the Rockin' Rhythm Review? 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
0: So,
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